times I imposed my will, the hand that you've been dealt and how it must have felt. Sorry.

I have called you to say goodbye to the world. All promises forgotten and regrets denied. Leave me a light on, 'cause I won't sleep. I want to watch the flames wipe out the lives we can't keep.

Nancy Boy, Placebo, and before that, David Bowie, Suffragette City, kicking off another edition of this Stereo Underground with me, Richard Latto. Although I don't really sound like Richard Latto this week. I've had a cold, I've had hay fever to contend with as well, and now it's absolutely sweltering in the studio. If you can hear what sounds like a gigantic fan in the background, I haven't actually got a fan in here. I've had to give them all to my children to help them sleep at night. So I haven't got a fan in the studio, but that is the sound of the computing equipment here groaning in the extreme heat. So hopefully it's not too distracting. Let's get on with the first track from our featured artist this week, Pixies. Thank you to everyone that's been sending in Pixies suggestions, particularly on email to latto@stereounderground.co.uk. I've got one message here from Gareth Norris, who says, Rich, heard that the Pixies are featured artists this week. I fished out all my records to listen again to, just to narrow down a great track to request. I've seen them a few times, the last being at the Peace Hall in Halifax. What a venue, what a gig. I went with four of my mates. We all got in, just went separate ways, leaving the guy who couldn't walk as he was waiting for a knee op on his own at the back of the place. Great pals, aren't we? Oh, you're rotters. Anyway, could you please consider playing The Happening, as I basically think it's two songs in one. Thanks, Gareth. P.S. See you at the Concord Club. Ah, yes, our first Stereo Underground Live is this Saturday, the 30th of May. If you're listening to this before the 30th of May, make sure you come down. It's going to be great. They're putting us in the marquee because we've sold so many tickets and the weather is going to be beautiful. We've got the Vapors performing live. We've got quizzes. We've got loads of stuff. I'll tell you how to get tickets in a moment after this choice tune to kick off the four from our featured artist, the Pixies, this week. This is Gareth's suggestion of The Happening.

You'll always find me in the kitchen at parties, Jonah Louis. And before that, Pixies with the first track from them as they are this week's featured artist. The Happening. Thank you very much to Gareth for requesting that. Gareth Norris. Hi, Neil. Now, Neil Stone has sent me in a lovely email with a gig story, and he hasn't actually requested a track, but I'm going to play him something in a moment that I think is very appropriate for this story. He says, "Hey, Latto, just listening to the show, you played this superb Splodgenessa Bounds, which brings back to mind a gig story that happened to us way back in 1981. Being young and exuberant gig-goers in that big London town, a group of six of us hopped on the bus from the Elephant and Castle down to the famous Woodage Tram Shed. We were quite early, but we joined the queue and we shuffled our way into the venue and headed towards the bar, like you do, when all of a sudden, Johnny M disappeared. Unbeknown to him, the cellar hatch was open and he dropped straight down into the cellar. The rest of us burst into laughter. Oh, what great friends you are. Looking at M sprawled among the beer crates, looking a gift horse in the mouth, he proceeded to pass us up a few good bottles before the barmaid came back round and we hit our windfall. She helped M out and made sure he was okay. It was a fantastic evening, made better, of course, by a couple of free beers. But a shame, though, he didn't get us any crisps to finish off the title of the song. Love the show. I'm an avid listener and watcher. Regards, Neil Stone in Bexley Heath." Thank you, Neil. Ah, you like the TV offering on Rewind TV. Yeah, we're still going out at the moment, 5 o'clock every weekday afternoon with a late night repeat and a few other repeats here, there and everywhere across the schedules. Rewind is on Freeview through the aerial, channel 81, Freely 141, and through the dish on Sky Q 182. Check it out, some good programmes on Rewind, not just Stereo Underground. And thank you for listening to this and being a subscriber on Mixcloud. I'll tell you more about our gig, which is happening this weekend, if you're listening to this as soon as it's dropped, in just a moment. But I thought a brilliant track to play, the one that comes straight to mind, isn't the one that I played last week, because obviously I played that last week. It's this one from Sham 69.

Pumpkin Soup from Kate Nash. So a reminder, if you haven't got your tickets for our first Stereo Underground Live, get them now. 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It links it through to the Concord Club website. Concord Club, beautiful venue in Eastleigh. We're getting a heat wave at the moment. It's going to be gorgeous on Saturday night. They've put us in the marquee because we've sold a good number of tickets. We've got the Vapors as the headline act. We've got the Dark Disco doing a superb selection of tunes. We're going to have a quiz as well. We're going to play some videos. Great chance to get some merch. I'd love to see you down there. It should be a brilliant weekend. I am delighted that the weather is looking so good, and to have it in the marquee, I think, is a stroke of genius. But get your tickets now because there's only a few left. Go to stereounderground.co.uk. You can find the link on there, take you through to the Concord Club website, and you can purchase them easily. Yes, looking forward to that. And if you're there and you're coming down, do say hello. Make a point to say hello. I'd love to have a chat with you. And hopefully, 100% of my voice should have come back by then. I would have fought off the remnants of this cold and the awful hay fever that's doing the rounds. Let's go on to a track that's been requested by Dev. Thank you, Dev. Dev and Gale, for your email to latto@stereounderground.co.uk. Dev says, hey there, Rich. When time permits, please could you play this REM track, which never hardly gets played out. What do you mean, never hardly? It's either never gets played out or it's hardly ever gets played out. I'm going to say hardly ever gets played out. This is indeed Rapid Eye Movement, and one that I've never played on SU before. This is a goodie, and it's quite chilled out, actually, for them.

Elvis Costello watching The Detectives. This is Stereo Underground. Hello, I'm Richard Latto. Welcome along. We are 2 hours of that kind of thing every week. 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Hi, Ronan. Ronan Flood, thank you for your email to Latto at stereounderground.co.uk. He says, Richard, my suggestions for Pixies as featured artist would be Cecilia Ann, Where Is My Mind, and Hang Wire. I'm going to go with Hang Wire. Good choices, though, Ronan.

Do Anything You Want to Do from Eddie and the Hot Rods. Now, last week on Stereo Underground, I put out a little plea because there was an instrumental track that Chris Morris used to play on his Radio 1 show, the Chris Morris Music Show, years ago, back in 1993, 1994 time, and it was an instrumental by They Might Be Giants, and I could never for the life of me remember the name of it. I had a load of people emailed in, and it looks like no one else could get it either. Who did I have? I had here Margaret Winstead, who says, "Hello, Richard. As a They Might Be Giants fan, I would be remiss not to chime in on your search for an instrumental song by them. They've recorded many, but I thought I'd name a few. It could be their cover of the Allman Brothers song Jessica," which, of course, went on to be the theme tune for Top Gear, didn't it? There's also Spacesuit from the album Apollo 18. I don't think it has any horns. I'm also fond of Empty Bottle Collector, but that didn't come out until 2013. Working Undercover for the Man, or what about Peggy Guggenheim from their Eyeball EP? That's a very recent one. That was January this year. It won't be that one, will it? It's 93, 94. Thank you, though, Margaret. I did enjoy listening through to those, particularly their cover of the Allman Brothers. That was Margaret Winstead, who's a listener from Cincinnati in Ohio in the US of A. Also had a message from Peter Saranetsky, who says, "Richard, listening to the latest SU, you wanted to know about instrumental tracks from They Might Be Giants. The one that immediately came to mind was Minimum Wage. I don't remember a lot of brass in that, but it's still a fun little tune." He's also gone on to name another track by another artist, which is going to be our question number 6 in the quiz in a moment. But look, guys, going to put you out of the misery. I did a bit of hardcore research this week, and I finally managed to track it down by going through all the playlists that some anoraks have put on a website dedicated to the comic legacy of the titan of comedy that was Chris Morris. I thought he was great. He's very much like Kenny Everett, but more extreme and with lots of satire thrown in and just very creative, particularly his radio stuff, just like Kenny Everett was. Anyway, I found it. It is They Might Be Giants, and the instrumental I was after was this one, which is called Lady Is a Tramp, and I think this is brilliantly bonkers. Have a listen to this.

0: Hope you enjoyed that as much as I did. They Might Be Giants. Lady is a Tramp. I'm going to be playing that a fair few times again, I'm sure, in the years to come here on Stereo Underground. Right now, though, grab a pen, a pencil, a quill, whatever righty implement you can get your grubby mitts on.
1: It's time for the doors of the dirtiest pub in town to open. The carpet's sticky, the jukebox is jammed, and there's a dog in a corner chewing a traffic cone. Don't look at it or it'll bite you in the... Stereo Underground's virtual pub quiz.
0: And a big thank you once again to Simon Balderson, who sent in some brilliant questions. He says, Richard, doing a great job with all the mystery mixtape. I'm really enjoying being a subscriber and listening to all those releases as they come through. Ah, brilliant. Thank you, Simon. I tell you, it's worth it subscribing to the Mixcloud channel. He says, great selection of songs. Some surprises like Clean Clean by the Buggles, which I haven't heard since I was at school, and I used to play it at the local leisure centre where we were ice skating. Weird, isn't it? The memories that music can suddenly conjure up. I'd like to submit this car-themed quiz for your consideration. Can you name the group or artist that sang these songs that mention cars? Very, very clever. I'm the first five going to go to Simon. Then I've had a request from Peter Serenetsky that's going to be number six. The rules are simple as usual. Write down your answers, any scrap of paper you can find, and at the end, take a photo of your camera phone and share it on socials. I'll give you the details on how to do that in a moment, but let's have the questions.
1: Question one.
0: Who sang about a Fiat 500 car in 1996? Who sang about a Fiat 500 car in 1996?
1: Question two.
0: Who bought a car in Primrose Hill from a bloke from Brazil? This one's a bit easier. Who bought a car in Primrose Hill from a bloke from Brazil?
1: Question three.
0: Who sang about a burning car in 1980? Who sang about a burning car in 1980?
1: Question four.
0: Who drove a white car in Germany? Who drove a white car in Germany?
1: Question five.
0: Who were having problems with their car in 1981? Who were having problems with their car in 1981? It's not the same artist as a previous one, because I reckon some people are going to go for the same artist for two of these. It's not. They're all different artists.
1: Question six.
0: And the track, which has been suggested by Peter Zaranetsky, is a superb cover of The Byrds' 8 Miles High. But who is performing this? Thank you, Peter, for this. I don't think I've played this on SU before. It's a goodie. Who is doing the cover of The Byrds' 8 Miles High? Once you've got all your answers written down, take a photo with your camera phone, share it on socials, hashtag Stereo Underground.

0: We had a 12-inch version of Rock the Casbah from The Clash on SU a few weeks ago. That went down an absolute storm. Thank you to everyone that appreciated that. So I thought I'd wheel out another full 12-incher from The Clash. That was, of course, This Is Radio Clash. They did some good ones. It would surprise you, actually. And funny enough, after I played the 12-inch of Rock the Casbah on SU, I stumbled across the actual 12-inch in real life in a record shop. So I had to purchase it. Well worth it. I think it was only £4. Ridiculously cheap. Anyway, coming up, we got our next track from this week's featured artist, Pixies. Something from Echo Belly, but first, the Boomtown Rats.
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0: Give Her a Gun from Echo Belly. Let's have another track from this week's featured artist, Pixies. And the person we need to thank is Gareth Akerman, who came up with the idea of having them as the featured artist. He emailed Latto at stereounderground.co.uk saying, "Dear King Latto, champion of the best music, my wife and me have listened to you since an accidental tune-in while returning from a French holiday in 2019. Haven't missed a show yet and love the mixtales." Oh, you mean the mixtapes? Mixtales would be good as well, wouldn't it? 1979 definitely defined my teenage years. You have mentioned me before in a Pixies-related email when you played the wrong song a couple of times. I think you were pulling our leg, and you made up by playing two Pixie tracks. I remember that, yes. I feel like you need to make up for suggesting the Pixies song was a cover in your pub quiz the other week when it was actually the Pixies playing the Black Francis original. Please check. You're right. All right. I'll hold my hands up to that, Gareth. He goes on and says, what about the main featured artist? Oh, it does me a lovely long list. Just naming a few here across a number of albums, got to be worth a go. I'm going to go with this one, which is Where Is My Mind? Gorgeous track.
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The VAT on there depends where you're subscribing from. Some different countries have different prices, but I believe here in Great Britain, if indeed it's still great at the moment, it is £6 once you've added the tax on. But who's going to quibble over an extra quid? You're getting a bonus edition every week at the moment. And he goes on to say, please, could you play some Shame or Fontaine's DC? The cheek of it. Saying, you know, moaning about something and then wanting a couple of requests. All right, I'll do your buy one, get one free. Both of them on the way. I've got Fontaine's DC after this from Shame.

Fontaine's DC, A Hero's Death, and before that, Shame and Concrete. Thank you very much, Adrian Baker, for your suggestions there. Hi to another Adrian. This is one from Somerset who says, Rich, great news. Half Man, Half Biscuit, going to be featured artist. Ah, yeah, this was last week. I missed this. He says, I've just become an A-lister, subscribing and listening to your fantastic mystery mixtapes for subscribers. It would be great if you could include All I Want for Christmas from Half Man, Half Biscuit, and maybe some Patti Smith, something like Gloria. Cheers, Rich, Adrian in Somerset. I felt so guilty I missed it, particularly now you've just become an A-lister, Adrian. So I'm going to play both of them for you right now.

Patti Smith, and before that, Half Man, Half Biscuit. Thank you very much, Adrian in Somerset, for requesting those. Hi, Aaron. Aaron Gregson, also emailed Latto at stereounderground.co.uk. Richard, a couple of quick suggestions for the Pixies in next week's featured artist slot. Two of my all-time favourite 90s indie disco anthems, Debaser or Wave of Mutilation. Also, good luck to you and Mrs. Latto for Stereo Underground Live next weekend. Gutted that the hubby and I can't make it, but we're at a family wedding in the northeast, so it's a tad difficult to get to Eastleigh on the same day, I bet. I'm sure it'll be an enormous success. Fingers crossed we can make it to the next one. Yes, indeed. I really, really hope we're going to have another one. I'm going to be in talks with the venue this week, and hopefully I'll have confirmation on that very soon. But if you haven't got tickets and it's before the 30th of May when you're listening to this, get your tickets now. Come on down, stereounderground.co.uk. You can find the link on there to the Concord Club website. It's going to be brilliant. We've got the vapors, got the quiz, got the DJs, got the merch. It's going to be gorgeous weather. What more could you want than sinking a few pints whilst enjoying all of that as well? Anyway, I'm getting distracted from Aaron Gregson's excellent suggestions. I'll save Wave of mutilation for another day, but today I'm going to play a Debaser. Radio Quark.

True Faith, New Order, and before that, Pixies, Debaser. They were this week's featured artist. All done and dusted. Their four tracks all sorted. So who's going to be next week's featured artist? Pathetic drum roll. That's particularly pathetic this week. Next week, we're going to have Joe Jackson. And before you say, hang on a minute, Richard, you've had Joe Jackson before. I have had Joe before, but I've checked the records, and it's not for at least a year. Over a year, actually. Pretty much about 14, 15 months, I think, from memory. So which Joe Jackson track should we have? And the reason I'm going with Joe is we were watching a film during the week as a family. I can't remember what it was. We watched Spaceballs. I'm pretty sure it wasn't Joe Jackson was on the soundtrack of Spaceballs, but it was somewhere unusual like that, where I suddenly thought, hang on a minute, that sounds like Joe Jackson. And I looked it up and it was. So I thought, yeah, let's have Joe as featured artist again. I love Look Sharp and all that kind of era, but what do you like? What do you think I should play from his back catalogue? Drop me an email, latto@stereounderground.co.uk. Same email address if you've got a gig story and you want some beer mats, or if you want a general artist or a track on the programme, send it in, latto@stereounderground.co.uk. Promised you new music. Jessica, thank you so much for your email. She has been bigging this one up, and I can see why. This is the new one from the Mull Historical Society, and it's called Dopamine Eyes.

0: That's The Cure and the Caterpillar. Someone requested that for the TV version of Stereo Underground the other day on Rewind TV, and I liked it so much I thought I've got to play on the audio one as well. Right, let's go through these, the answers in our virtual music pub quiz this week. Thank you once again to Simon Balderson for the first five questions.
1: Question one.
0: Who sang about a Fiat 500 car in 1996? It was Lush with 500 Shake Baby Shake.
1: Question two.
0: Who bought a car in Primrose Hill from a bloke from Brazil? That's the easy one. Madness, Driving in My Car.
1: Question three.
0: Who sang about a burning car in 1980? It was John Fox with Burning Car.
1: Question four.
0: Who drove a white car in Germany? It was the Associates with White Car in Germany.
1: Question five.
0: Who were having problems with their car in 1981? It was Adam and the Ants, Car Trouble, which I thought would get people saying, oh, it's Driving in My Car again. No, it wasn't. It was Adam and the Ants, and as I say, Car Trouble.
1: Question six.
0: And the track suggested by Peter Zaranetsky, which was a cover of The Byrds' 8 Miles High, was by Husker Du. There you go. That's all the answers. Show off your scores. Commiserate with like-minded losers. Hashtag Stereo Underground on socials or pop it in the Facebook group. I'm going to leave you with this track. Talking about Adamant in the quiz there, I've dug out this brilliant unreleased 12-inch version of Viva La Rock. This is brilliant. So, so good. Enjoy every second of this.

0: Wir hörten Jambalaya, einen der meistgecoverten Country-Songs im Original von Hank Williams. Hier mit John Fogerty und seiner Band Creedence Clearwater Revival.
1: On a warm summer's evening, on a train bound for nowhere, I met up with a gambler. We were both too tired to sleep, so we took turns staring out the window at the darkness. The boredom overtook us, and he began to speak.

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1: das
0: was
1: Buch
0: kind of
1: geschrieben habe,
0: familiar
1: war
0: with
1: ich
0: the
1: ein
0: name of the
1: wenig
0: place,
1: besorgt, dass so
0: seeing
1: eine
0: that
1: Art
0: you were
1: guter
0: lucky enough to get an
1: Zuwanderergeschichte
0: immigrant story.
1: herauskommt. Ein Ausdruck, der von dem Buch von Nikhil Shukla mit demselben Titel herrührt, oder?
0: Talked
1: Ja,
0: about
1: so eine
0: there, like
1: Vorstellung, die
0: using immigrant
1: Erfahrungen von
0: stories, using
1: Einwanderern
0: this
1: zu
0: as sort of like,
1: benutzen, sie
0: just as
1: als
0: this
1: eine
0: kind of
1: Art
0: force,
1: Ressource
0: that kind of
1: darzustellen, die die
0: resource that kind of
1: britische
0: comes in
1: Kultur
0: with
1: erneuert,
0: immigrant
1: zu
0: culture
1: sagen, wie
0: and how
1: nützlich sie für
0: useful
1: den
0: they
1: Rest
0: were
1: des
0: to
1: Landes
0: the rest of
1: waren
0: the country. I
1: und
0: mean,
1: sie
0: a kind of
1: anderen
0: counterposition
1: schlechten
0: of events, sort of,
1: Einwanderern
0: you know, a little sympathy
1: gegenüberzustellen.
0: against other bad immigrants. I was kind
1: Ich
0: of
1: wollte so
0: wanted to
1: etwas
0: not
1: nicht
0: quite
1: machen.
0: do a story like that. On the one
1: Auf
0: hand,
1: der einen
0: stress that
1: Seite wollte
0: people
1: ich
0: were
1: betonen, dass ihr
0: mainly their
1: Hauptinteresse
0: interest was
1: Zuflucht
0: refuge.
1: war.
0: Fred Ullman,
1: Fred
0: that's a great
1: Ullman ist ein
0: example.
1: gutes
0: Because that started
1: Beispiel.
0: off with kind of
1: Er kommt
0: almost
1: mit einer schon
0: contemptuous
1: fast
0: British kind of
1: verächtlichen
0: culture
1: Haltung
0: that was
1: gegenüber
0: regarded
1: der
0: as kind of
1: britischen
0: crass and
1: Kultur
0: provincial.
1: an und hält sie für ziemlich minderwertig und provinziell. 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
2: There was one woman we called the witch, and she was absolutely horrible. She hated Germans, she hated Jews. She never gave us our rations, she always ate our rations. So we were always hungry, cold and hungry. And we complained bitterly to my parents. And they said, well, look, there isn't another vacancy. And so Nina went to the headmistress and didn't complain, but said, we weren't very happy there and this and that and the other. And she said, oh, but she's such a nice woman. She was a great hypocrite. She always went to church on Sundays and, you know, asked the vicar for lunch. They were so utterly different from us, you know. I mean, there was nothing, there was no music anywhere, there was no. They just lived in a different world. The English people did, you know, and especially in the country, they never met. I mean, most of them never met a Jewish person in their life. And so, and the man there, he was an accountant, elderly accountant, and he quite liked Eva, actually. He quite took a shine to her. And, but on the other hand, you had to be seen or not heard. And I still always see this picture of him reading the Times at breakfast like that, and not a word spoken. And occasionally Eva would make a little quiet remark and he'd say, chatterbox, lower the Times, say chatterbox. And she'd chat up immediately and up came the Times again, you see. I mean, it was that we were used to talking to each other at breakfast, you know. They had grown up children and unfortunately their eldest son, who was in the Air Force, got shot down and killed while we were there. And of course, they just told us once, but you weren't allowed to ever mention it again. You know, it was things were not talked about. Nasty, bad things weren't talked about. England was a very different place then. Now everything is so free and easy and you can do whatever you like and there's so many different faces around, you know. But it wasn't like that then. It was very rigid and people never showed any feeling, hence chatterbox, you know. but that was typical. You never showed any feelings. Men were absolutely like this. It was only French and foreigners and Italians who waved their hands about.
1: Das Leben in Herefordshire war mit Sicherheit ein großer Kontrast zum Leben in Berlin-Dahlem. Ab 1947 studierte Eva Frankfurter Aktzeichnen an der St. Martin's School of Art. Nach einigen Reisen, unter anderem nach Italien, wo sie zahlreiche Porträts von Straßenbettlern

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1: Der Förder- und Freundeskreis Radio Korax, abgekürzt FFK, die Idee, unabhängig zu sein, unabhängig zu bleiben, ganz eng damit verbunden, ffk.radiokorax.de, die Adresse für weitere Infos, unterstützt, macht, hört, freies Radio, ffk.radiokorax.de.
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Yo, what's good people? 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Peace and blessings to everybody. Hope you all have a great day.

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Hello everyone, this is Mary Anchetta, keyboardist and composer from MAQ, formerly known as the Mary Anchetta Quartet, based in Vancouver, BC, Canada. 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Huge thanks for your support of the new album, When the Light Comes to Play. I decided to rename the quartet because I wanted to have the music be more accessible to a wider audience. I hope to play festivals that extend beyond jazz festivals. MAQ are still rooted in jazz, but bridging genres such as hip-hop, funk, and elements of world music. It feels like an artistic rebirth. The members of the quartet are myself, Mary Anchetta, on piano, keys, and synth, Dominic Conway on tenor saxophone, Matt Reed on the bass, and Paul Clark on the drums. Some of our musical influences are the minimalism and versatility of Ryuichi Sakamoto, the unapologetic fervor of McCoy Tyner, the raw funkiness of Bette Davis, the cyclical nature of Odd Meter of Stereolab, and the eclectic evolution across musical genres of David Byrne. Listeners can expect the unexpected. We are blending genres, doing what feels good and natural to us. Funk, hip-hop, world, Afrobeat, blues, and fusion. The audience can expect to find different sonic nuggets after each listen. This is Mary Anchetta from MAQ, and thank you so much for listening. 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

Hey, this is Booker Stardrum, drummer, percussionist, composer, and producer calling from Kingston, New York. 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Huge thanks for all your support, and please keep an eye and ear out for the new Playtime album, Magic Object. Playtime is a band made up of myself on drums and percussion, Ben Vita on Moog bass, and Will Epstein on saxophones. We recorded it in upstate New York in a beautiful barn studio surrounded by woods. And it comes out on July 3rd on Balmat. Hope you enjoy.

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everyone. This is Terry Lynn Carrington, drummer, composer, and producer based in Boston, Massachusetts. 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

high. Most shy away from the light that you exhibit. Intimidated by your power, but in your prayers, angels visit. Reminding you that you are exquisite, you're the one. Your skin shines bright as if you've been touched by the sun. In a time beyond time, you were brushed and painted. You're a collage that's both vibrant and ancient. You're sacred, the essence of mankind. You made it with the billions you birthed. There's no estimate that can ever match your worth, because Mother Earth deemed you worthy to mother the earth, to foster a fortress, a temple that only a woman can fully understand. You were meant to be worshipped from the seven seas to far off lands. By your side, I'm fighting for your liberation, because it is, in fact, your body, a body that should never be dictated.

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1: You're listening to Tectonic, a production of WFMU in Jersey City, New Jersey. Tectonic covers our shift to a digital future, exploring technology, how it affects us, and what we can do about it. And now, today's episode. Hey, everybody. Welcome to another episode of Tectonic. My name is Mark Hurst. I'll be your host for the next hour. Nice to have you with me. Thanks for joining. Today, we're talking about a really important and timely topic. It's in the news a lot, especially the tech news. And I'm sorry to say that this is going to affect everybody at some point. I'm talking about data centers. Data centers, including AI data centers, are spreading all over the country, all over the world. They are drawing down power and water. They're polluting the air. They're polluting the sound levels in neighborhoods and communities all over. And there is a popular backlash brewing to data centers. That's the good news. And I came across an essay written by Dave Karp, who I have read and followed for years, that I thought expressed an interesting angle on the data center backlash, in which he says the populist backlash, which I support, against data centers could be the catalyst for much bigger changes in the tech economy, in the big tech dominated economy. And so I thought, why don't we talk with Dave and learn more about what he's thinking and what he wrote in that article. If you want a link to this essay and to Dave's work, you can find it on the Tectonic website, which is at tectonic.fm. That's T-E-C-H tonic.fm. And just click the episode link for the Dave Karp episode. Just a note, it's pronounced Karp, like the fish, but it's spelled K-A-R-P-F. So there's a silent F on the end. So you'll see that on the Tectonic website, and there's a bunch of resources. And you'll hear in the interview, Dave mentions a book and a movie and a couple of other things. They're all linked from that episode page. Let's go ahead now and listen to my interview with Dave Karp here on Tectonic. Dave Karp, welcome to Tectonic.
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1: You're an internet politics professor at George Washington University, and you write an email newsletter commenting on tech news that I've read and enjoyed for years. What prompted me to reach out finally was a recent column, this is from May 28, 2026, called The Data Center Bank Shot, in which you're covering the opposition building nationally to data centers. You start the essay by setting some context, which is that you see the current AI build-out as a bubble. You write, quote, "The single best thing that could happen to the AI industry right now is for the current finance bubble to pop. The sooner the bubble pops, the better." Okay, let's stop there for the moment. I'm old enough, Dave, to have lived through two major bubbles popping, one the dot-com crash of 2000 and the other, of course, in 2008. What are some signs you're seeing that we're in a bubble right now because of AI? And how does all this compare to the dot-com and housing bubbles?
2: So there's a lot of signs. The first thing that a lot of people will look to is price-to-earnings ratios of companies, right? So during the dot-com bubble, right up until it popped, the price to earnings ratios were usually around 50. And that means like 50 to 1. So that's like the value of the company is based on some sort of an expectation that in the future it will make 50 times what it's making now. And that was considered high, right? That was, you know, you attach .com to something and suddenly it's worth more money. That was the story of the 90s, and that lasted for a few years. And by 1999, it seemed like it would go on for forever. And then at some point it didn't. And about $5 trillion of nominal value disappears over the course of a few months. San Francisco empties out. After that's all done, like the internet doesn't go away after that. In fact, there's an argument because part of the dot-com bubble, you of course remember this, but your listeners might not. Part of that was broadband. right? So there's this belief that Moore's law, which is you can double the number of transistors on a chip, and that starts in the at 50s and it goes through 2010-ish. Some people say it's still going. But there's a belief in the 90s that you would have Moore's law, but for broadband. And that doesn't work because it's actually really expensive to build out broadband. You got to like drill holes and you got to put fiber optics under there. So all these companies were spending a lot on broadband and investors were like, oh yeah, this will totally pay off. And then they realized it didn't. And so those companies went bankrupt. And then you were able to sell the broadband for pennies on the dollar. That meant that even after the crash, there was still a bunch of technology there they could use. So we had really cheap fiber throughout the aughts because it got built out and then we had the bankruptcies. So one of the ways that we know there's a bubble is just the price to earnings ratios are ridiculous now. Like they're in the hundreds, sometimes the thousands. A game that I play when I'm having trouble writing and want to distract myself is I will look up like Tesla's or Palantir's price to earnings ratio. And it's just absurd. And you even have Sam Altman and other people who believe that AI is absolutely the future, occasionally admitting like, okay, yeah, it's a bubble, because you got four people who like create another company when they leave OpenAI, and it's treated as it's valued as a multi-billion dollar company, even though they don't have a product yet. Right? Like that's a bubble. We all know it's a bubble. I have an older essay that I referenced in the piece called It's Giving Enron, because the point that I was trying to make is when we talk about the dot-com bubble, there's at least three different stories you could tell there. And depending on which story we're telling here, that tells us a bit what comes next. Right. So one of the stories of the dot-com crash was the pets.com story, where you have lots of companies that are overvalued by the stock market, they're overvalued by early investors, that works until it doesn't, and then all that paper wealth goes away. And when Sam Altman says, like, yeah, we're in a bubble, what he means is like OpenAI is perfect, of course. OpenAI is like the Amazon of this stuff. But there will be other companies that, they got no business model, they're overvalued, so that'll go away. So that's one story. Another story is the broadband story. So that is like the math doesn't math on the build out of this stuff. That's the part that when we talk about data centers is, I think, most obviously analogous, right? They're spending a lot of money building data centers. Maybe all of that money will pay off for one company, not for all those companies. Like that math does not math. And that points us to a belief that there will probably be a financial crash, but then afterwards, it gets sold off for pennies on the dollar, and then some companies will offer you generative AI products that you might be able to use. And then the third story is the Enron story, which is like wizardly financial machinations that after the fact turn out to be really, really illegal. And I got to tell you, I read The Smartest Guys in the Room, which is the book about the Enron story, like what happened there. Read that just a couple months ago. The number of things that they were quietly and illegally doing in order to like boost the value of the company. Like their CFO created a separate company that could take the other side of deals. And I was reading that, I was just like, oh, I've seen reporting that Sam Altman is doing exactly that really publicly. So it might not be illegal anymore since he's being public about it. But like the entire thing is kind of giving Enron because of just all the ways that this financial bubble around OpenAI, around AI and OpenAI in particular, has a bunch of companies doing these circular deals. Wall Street Journal's reported on this that NVIDIA is giving $500 million to a company that then turns around and buys $500 million of chips from NVIDIA. And that gets reported as $1 billion of activity, even though like $0 changed hands. So there's also that story in there, which is clearly propping this up. The dot-com crash, that was only $5 trillion, which is, that's a lot, but $5 trillion of notional wealth. At this point, the overall stock market, I think Paul Krugman keeps on saying that the stock market is like 7 NVIDIAs in a trench coat. So if this thing pops, it's maybe not 2008 yet, but it's getting close. And if it keeps on inflating for longer, then we're talking about larger than the great financial crisis. So it is in the best interest of everybody for this thing to pop earlier rather than later.
1: But of course, no one can say when it's going to pop.
2: Yep.
1: In your essay, you mentioned that famous saying, the market can remain irrational longer than you can remain solvent. Mm-hmm. And that's a problem, right? I know that people have been talking about the inflated PE ratio of Tesla mm-hmm. for years, thinking yeah. there's no way that Tesla can keep going up because there's nothing behind it except the story. Actually, I had the authors of Muskism, mm-hmm. Quinn Slobodian and Ben Tarnoff on, and we were talking about that it's just this fabulism. The storytelling inflates Elon's stock price, and we could probably apply that to the larger AI industry, right?
2: Yeah, I love that term, financial fabulism, they have in the book. And yeah, part of their idea in Muskism is that Elon Musk is demonstrating a way to do capitalism that other people then follow. Yeah, I mean, anytime I look too close at Tesla, it's like staring at the sun, because not only do the numbers not make sense, but the longer it goes on, the less sense it makes, right? Like every quarter they report, yeah, we didn't make our earnings. We're not selling anywhere near as many cars as we thought. But maybe someday we'll do personalized robots. We think that's worth all the money that exists and a little more. And then the next day the price goes, like, the price shouldn't go up. Like that, I'm not an economist, but I did take Econ 101, and like that doesn't make any sense. It's irrational, and like, I can't go on for forever, but that never means that today is the day that it will start making sense. So yeah, I would certainly say, like, 6 months ago, everyone was agreeing AI is a bubble. And then Claude Code came out. And so now a lot of the journalists who were on the fence were like, maybe it's not a bubble because, look, we're back in it. It didn't pop. That's kind of like saying, oh, Tesla isn't a meme stock because it keeps on being so overvalued. And again, if you look at the history of this stuff, if you go back, there's a great book by John Cassidy called .con, like dot C-O-N. He was the finance reporter for The New Yorker back in those days. And what he pointed out is, like, the first couple of years of the dot-com crash, everybody covering it was like, this clearly can't last. You know, Alan Greenspan is coming out saying the tongue of the irrational exuberance of the market. Like, they were all expecting that eventually the floor is going to drop. And then, like, by year three, year four, since it keeps on not dropping, then what editors and readers are asking of journalists is, okay, explain why this is going to go on for forever, because it keeps going on longer than you think it would. And so journalists start to tell that story. And then once it finally crashes, and nobody knew that pets.com would be the moment, like, that only made sense in retrospect. But once it crashes, then everyone says, like, oh, well, the signs were there all along. Like, all of that is just playing out at larger scale now with AI. But again, so this gets us to data centers, because the question, if you look at this stuff and it boggles your mind, but you also say, all of this is clearly really bad. Like, even if you happen to like Claude Code, finance, like, as a finance tool and as, like, a macroeconomic thing, this seems bad, right? Like, I would like to be able to retire someday and I have money in index funds. So it'll be bad if the entire stock market index craters because of this stuff. I hope that doesn't happen. And so then the question becomes, how might we bring that about earlier rather than later? And that brought me over to the data centers, because the other conversation that I saw happening a lot, there's a really good writer, David Wallace Wells, who writes for New York Times, was raising, I think, some otherwise fair questions about, like, hey, why are people fighting against data center placement when the problems that they have with AI are much broader than that and different than that, right? Like, one issue with AI is, where are we putting these data centers? Because they take up a lot of energy, that, you know, they produce a bunch of waste, they produce, you know, like, they're not great for a community. But, like, fighting over where, like, which community are we going to put them in, is a sub issue compared to the broader issues of, what is this doing to democracy? What is this doing to the economy? What's it doing to our politics? What's it doing to our kids? And so he was saying, like, why aren't you fighting over that? And I was trying to lift up both that you fight against data center placement because that's kind of the only venue that you can fight. Like, the only people who are willing to listen to a public that is mad about the AI future are local elected officials who are holding zoning board hearings. So you go where you'll be listened to. But the other thing I was trying to sort of draw a line to is, this isn't just a fight over where will the data centers be placed. This also is a fight that creates friction, because the like, AI is, or the current AI boom is burning so much cash. It is such a cash furnace, and it relies so much on maintaining investor confidence that a radically different future is just about to arrive the next quarter, that if you create a bunch of friction, that hopefully can cause a bubble pop. I mean, I'm not sure that it will, but that's kind of the best tool that we have for this broader project.
1: Yeah, and you mentioned that past bubble pops have been catalyzed by investigative journalists or researchers who raised the alarm, and then that was picked up by the media. But now we have a very different media environment, you're right.
2: Yep. Yeah. I mean, we have had people sounding the alarm about how the finance is not making sense. They're both independent journalists and writers. Also, again, like, the Wall Street Journal did a whole thing on circular financing. The famous short seller who took the other side of the housing bubble has come out saying this is also a bubble. And that prompts brief headlines, but we have a fractured media environment, and it's a fractured media environment in which a handful of tech billionaires have bought up all of the different platforms, right? Like, the Washington Post isn't really going to cover this stuff because they fired most of their tech journalists because Jeff Bezos has an interest, right? Like, Elon Musk has a clear interest in deciding what's algorithmically going to get boosted. All of these major, like, all of these major platforms, you know, CBS, soon to be CNN, are now owned by a handful of guys whose wealth is tied up in this bubble. And they have an ideology, which means that when the alarm gets sounded, that sound doesn't resonate in nearly the same way. So we're going to need some other tools.
1: So hopefully the local opposition to data centers can and will be the catalyst that finally begins this collapse of the house of cards. And again, as you're saying, you're not delighting in this as a collapse, but you're hoping for it to happen earlier rather than later, because the longer we put it off, the worse the pain is going to be when it finally happens.
2: Yeah, it's the logic of a controlled burn, right? Like, forest fires aren't great. And also, the thing that you want for healthy forests is early small fires, because if you don't have those, then when a fire comes, it wipes out everything, right? Like, once you know it's a bubble, we would rather a dot-com crash-style bubble than a 2008 great financial crisis bubble. Like, I'd prefer not to have either of them, but that's not in the cards. So if we're picking the size of the bubble, you want a controlled burn. You want it to go earlier.

0: And we're back. If you are just tuning in, you're listening to Tectonic. My name is Mark Hurst. I'm your host. We are about halfway through my interview with Dave Karp, who wrote a really interesting essay on the AI bubble and the popular backlash that's been brewing around data centers. I didn't say at the top of the show, and I should have, the name of that column is The Data Center Bank Shot. We mentioned it in the interview, but you can find that essay or a link to that essay on the Tectonic website, which is at tectonic.fm, tectonic.fm. There's a bunch of other links too. You heard that Dave is going through a bunch of recommendations. His Enron article is linked there. The Smartest Guys in the Room, that book.com is all there. And we've got some more coming in the second half of the interview. Why don't we go ahead and listen to that? This is going to be the second half of my interview with Dave Karp on the AI bubble and the AI data center backlash, maybe leading to a pop of that bubble. And let's listen to it now here on Tectonic. Here's what you write about local opposition. People are driven to fight these data centers for a lot of reasons. Energy bills, civic power, rage at the empty, anti-human imagined future that is being foisted upon us all. They're all good reasons. This is how social movements get to work. And then you follow that up. Local resistance to data centers is the best tool available right now. And the more I think about it, the more convinced I am that it's a very good tool indeed. It has the potential to slow down the cadence of futurity, pop the finance bubble, and reset the entire public debate over how artificial intelligence is built, deployed, and regulated. All right, Dave, that's a great vision of the future. I hope that local opposition to data centers will pop the bubble and all of those great outcomes will come about. But let me just play devil's advocate since we're here. You mentioned a possible future in your earlier comments in which you said maybe one company is able to survive, but not the others. Mm-hmm. So what happens if, you know, there's local opposition to data centers, the AI bubble pops, a lot of companies go out of business, and then the rest of the power just concentrates up into, let's just pick a company. Let's say it's OpenAI. I mean, it could be Anthropic, could be Microsoft, Google, but let's say it's OpenAI. Mm-hmm. Happens to be the one winner, and now Sam Altman is a bajillionaire with even more power. It's like mm-hmm. he picked up all the power that was dispersed in the popping of the bubble. Then we're in quite a fix.
1: Potentially, but I'm going to throw in, this is fun for me because I never get to be the optimist in the room, like ever. And I would actually put an optimistic spin on this, that even in a situation where OpenAI, I would prefer OpenAI to Elon and Grok winning, but besides Elon and Grok, I would prefer anybody else. Like I deeply don't trust Sam Altman. But even in that world where everybody else flames out and they're the one left, the larger fight is over whether Silicon Valley gets to set its own rules or whether we have government get back into the role of governing. So in a world where there's a massive crash and OpenAI is the only one that survives, OpenAI doesn't get to call the shots because a government, maybe not the US government, but all the other government, all the responsible ones, are then going to say, hey, you know how you just wrecked the entire global economy when you said that this was going to produce material abundance for everybody right away? We have some more questions for you, and we're going to set some rules. And if you don't follow them, we will fine you out of existence. Right. So the broader fight here, I have a book coming out about all of this in January. It's called Vaporware Incorporated, How Silicon Valley Sells the Future to Control the Present. And that's based in, I read the back catalog of Wired magazine starting in 1993 through today to trace the stories that tech is always telling, or the tech barons are always telling, about how their technologies are going to change the world. And the narrative there is always that technology is moving so fast that government can only be a roadblock or a villain. So we just need to trust them, and then they will produce a bounteous future for everyone. And the lesson that it becomes apparent when you're reading all this stuff is like, oh, yeah, no, they're wrong. And the most important thing to understand about digital futurism is when a Sam Altman or an Elon Musk or any of those figures make a prediction about the future and that prediction doesn't come true, they don't have to give the money back. So they make these predictions to build power, to build wealth, and those gains go to them. The broad thing that we need to do is crack up that ideological project, the project of techno-optimism, that fundamentally says the bounty of technology will go great so long as you trust Silicon Valley to do all the work. And if we decide as citizens that, no, actually government should do the government things and render unto markets the few things that markets do great on their own, right? If we go back to that, then we can have the bounties of technology, but also make sure that the spoils of them and the harms from them are more fairly divided. If there's a massive crash and OpenAI walks away with everything, I still think we're better off than we are right now, because the handful of tech barons who are all in the same like signal chats with each other or WhatsApp groups, like they're in charge of the entire government. They get to decide whatever they want. They even get to tell JD Vance, hey, go yell at Europe and threaten to take away NATO if they won't let tech companies from the US do whatever they want. That's how you get the worst AI future. In a future where there's a crash, one company emerges, but everybody's looking at this crash, that company is going to be far more constrained and the government will hopefully step up and do government things again.
0: I sure hope so, Dave. I like that optimism. And
1: again, the idea that I get to be the optimist is wild. You've read my stuff for a while. I never get to play that role. It's a fun trip.
0: Well, listeners know on this show, almost anyone is going to come off as an optimist compared to how I see tech and our likely future. So, but that leaves me in the enviable position of being hopeful. I hope you're right.
1: Yeah.
0: And by the way, I didn't know about Vaporware Incorporated. That's exciting that you have a book coming out. So
1: it's coming.
0: You'll have to come back onto the show. But I just wanted to pick up on this, because this I did know about. Part of your research for the book was reading the back issues of Wired magazine. I want to make sure listeners know the scope of work that you've put into this. Because when Wired first started, my career was just starting. I was just getting out of school. And I began reading, as they came out, every issue of Wired magazine, cover to cover, every story. And I kept that up for, I don't know, 2 or 3 years until, I don't know, it just started getting a little too corporate or something. And I, in hindsight, that was the run-up to the dot-com mania. But those first couple of years I felt were so weird and absurd. And it really painted a picture of networked technology as allowing for some creative possibilities. But that's just my memory going back however many, you know, 33 years. But you're fresh. You just read all of these Wired issues. So good on you for doing all of that work. What did you learn from reading so many Wired issues?
1: Yeah. So I'll note for listeners who are interested, I first did this in 2018 for Wired's 25th anniversary issue. I wrote about it for that. It's a project that I'd wanted to do forever. Pretty much all of my research methods are just like they are akin to dares. Like I basically dared myself, like, what if you read all of the copies of Wired magazine chronologically? Sure, let's try it. But the big lesson for me was that the ways that we end up predicting the future wrong always fall into the same pattern. And the blinders tend to be that when we're inviting ourselves, or it's when the Wired set are inviting themselves to imagine the future, they don't really think about the money, right? So like I have a line that's in the book and that I've used on the blog a few times or in the newsletter a few times, that the arc of any emerging technology bends toward money. And what I mean by that, I have been thinking about this a lot with AI over the years, right? Like when OpenAI first hit the scene, like really publicly with ChatGPT, they were inviting us to imagine what would it be like when everybody else, when everyone has their own personalized agent, sort of like a digital butler who does everything for you. And that actually, if you go back to like the early 90s, like before Wired, there's a movie called Hyperland. It was produced by the BBC by Douglas Adams. You can find it on YouTube. It is such a trip. I really recommend it. But it's Douglas Adams imagining what the digital future is going to be. And he's imagining an agent. It's an actual butler who's going to give you everything that you want and you need. And he talks to like Nicholas Negroponte from the MIT Media Lab. Like that is the thing that technologists circa 1990 thought they would be building. It's the future they thought would come.
0: Can I just interject here? I was at the Media Lab in 94 and 95. That's how I started reading Wired, because Nicholas Negroponte wrote the back, as you well know, wrote the back page column for Wired. And so there were free issues every time they came out all over the Media Lab. And there was a researcher there at the time at the Media Lab who began talking about agents. Someday in the future, we're going to have autonomous agents that go out and do your shopping for you and do this and that for you. And that, Dave, was 1995.
1: Yeah.
0: And so when 30 years later, in 2025, I started reading headlines that in our bright, shining future, we're going to have autonomous agents, I thought, gosh, we cannot come up with any new ideas, can we? We're back to the 1990s on this.
1: Well, it's, and that's perfect, because there's two ways that we could interpret that 90s moment. One is that they were too early. Like, the idea was right, but the tech wasn't ready. And now, aha, it's finally ready. We will deliver on that promise. And that's sort of the pure optimist version. The other version, which I tend towards, is to say, well, okay, what happened next? Because instead of, like, it's not we didn't get anything, but instead of the autonomous agents, what we got were the algorithms, right? Like, we got algorithmic sorting, and the Facebook algorithm, the Amazon, like, I talk to my students about this every semester, right? Like, the Amazon algorithm is personalized to you, but it doesn't serve your interests. It serves Amazon's interests, because of course it does. We live under capitalism, right? And when I think about, like, the technology of agents now, it ain't perfect, but it's better than it was in 94. But when we try to imagine the future, we should really think about, like, if we're all going to have a digital butler, who pays the butler's salary? Because if that is a free butler, it certainly is not going to serve

0: shareholder value for the big companies. So if you want a better future, that means that you need to bend the dial on which things are profitable, right? Like that's what government is for. That's what regulation is for. The reason why we're seeing AI, like AI right now, being really useful for harassing women and deep fake nudes is because there's a lot of clicks in that, and there's no regulators, at least in the US, who seem to give a damn. So if that's free and that's profitable, we'll get a lot of it. The way that you prevent that is by imagining regulators actually stepping up and saying, yeah, we're actually going to make digital harassment costly for the companies and expect the companies to do something about it. And they'll get really, real creative if they need to make money.
1: I'm not the first to say this, but I have said it over the years that that kind of catalyst for action in Silicon Valley is the first tech CEO who does a perp walk in handcuffs to prison.
0: Yeah.
1: And I would love, it's nothing personal. I don't wish anything ill on these individuals, but I would love to see that perp be Mark Zuckerberg or Elon Musk, mm-hmm. both of whom, and there are many others to choose from, but just looking for a great high profile example that shows that we as a democracy are not going to tolerate child sexual abuse material being created by your grok porn machine, you're going to prison. Or we're not going to tolerate your little hate for clicks algorithm causing genocides around the world, you're going to prison. Maybe let's have both, let's be optimistic, Dave, two perp walks in one day. Mark and Elon both dragged off to prison.
0: They could finally do their little cage match, but inside of a jail cell, right?
1: No, that's the cage match that I would support.
0: I mean, so I think you're right. And the thing I would add there is this also goes back to wealth inequality, right? Like in the 1990s, we were talking about tech millionaires and multimillionaires. And in a couple of weeks, Elon Musk is probably going to become the world's first trillionaire. And when you reach that scale, not only do they feel like they can just buy the government, but it also means that civil penalties and fines, like that's just the price of doing business for them. And so you end up in a situation where they really behave as though laws are for little people and they don't apply to them. And I think you're right. Until there's jail time for a CEO, instead of just a fine that they can, you know, pull out of the seat cushions from the companies that don't pay taxes anymore, you know, until there's consequences that matter to them, they're just going to behave as though laws don't affect them.
1: Well, you notice that we have not heard of any startups for the last couple of years promising to diagnose disease from a single drop of blood.
0: That's true.
1: Amazing. Amazing how interest in that went down to zero.
0: I would not be surprised if in the next 3 years, the way things are going with the Trump administration, if that came back. And we already have Adam Neumann came back from WeWork and A16Z or Andreessen Horowitz was like, yeah, we'll give you another shot. Like, you know, you were a massive flame out with WeWork, but maybe you learned a lesson from it. I would not be at all surprised if they're just waiting for the right startup to take a shot at, because the money is so concentrated and so dumb that, you know, somebody's going to make that pitch and they'll be like, oh, Elizabeth Holmes, but this time it's a dude, so we'll try it.
1: In the case of Adam Neumann, I had Elliot Brown on, who wrote a book called The Cult of We, which told the WeWork and Adam Neumann story. What I learned in that book, and we talked about it in the interview, is that Adam Neumann suffered zero consequences. Mm-hmm. I mean, yes, his personal reputation was a little bit soiled by, you know, all these allegations, but he came back fine.
0: Yeah.
1: And as you say,
0: he made money off the deal.
1: With enough money, if you're on the Richie side of wealth inequality, you know, that really doesn't matter. Of course, Mark Andreessen is going to give you another chance because you mm-hmm. made money on the first one. It has nothing to do with ethics or, you know, but you put Elizabeth Holmes in prison for whatever her term is, and her business partner got put in a different prison, whatever his term is, that really puts a damper on your career prospects. The interesting question, I think, is going to be when Holmes gets out and she comes up with another idea, is Andreessen going to fund that one?
0: He absolutely will. I mean, he absolutely will. Are you kidding me? I don't do polymarketing because it is too deeply unethical for me. But if I did and there was a betting market on that, I would absolutely say yes and I would make money because Mark Andreessen hired Daniel Penny, the guy who is only known for having

0: murdered a guy on a subway. When he skated on the murder charges, Mark Andreessen was like, great, I know you've never worked in tech or investing or anything, but we're going to make you a general partner at, I think it was a general partner at Andreessen Horowitz, because I really like the cut of your murdering jib. Like, like, yeah, of course he's going to give her money for whatever her next project is. That guy doesn't learn anything.
1: Well, that reminds me of J.D. Vance and Peter Thiel saying, oh, I see you're from Appalachia. Would you like to be a venture capitalist?
0: Yeah, yeah.
1: Oh, brother. Speaking of Polymarket, you wrote a piece on February 20, 2026, about why you were leaving Substack. So I had read your newsletter for years that was on Substack. I don't like Substack. I don't write anything on Substack. I don't publish on Substack. But I do read, if that's the only place to get good people's writing, I'll go to Substack to read it. But I was very happy to see that you were writing a piece about why you were leaving Substack. You've migrated your newsletter over to Beehive. Mm-hmm. And in this piece from February, you wrote that the last straw that finally pushed you to leave Substack was its embrace of gambling through its new partnership with Polymarket.
0: Yep.
1: But there were other reasons too. Why don't you walk us through what was happening on Substack that was causing you to want to leave even before the Polymarket thing happened?
0: Sure. So the troubles with Substack dated back to, I think it was 2023, when a few writers noticed that Substack was platforming and monetizing white nationalists. And so a number of writers co-signed a letter saying, hey, Substack, can you not? I was one of the writers who co-signed that. Substack completely bungled the response to that and kind of made it real clear, we want to be a platform for everybody. We would like everyone to be able to make money off of their writing in ways that we algorithmically juice. And yeah, that happens to include outright Nazi propagandists. And at that point, you had the first wave of writers who I really enjoy leaving Substack. I stuck around for quite a while because I didn't have monetization turned on. So it's a free newsletter and that's a free platform. And I said, like, I don't like it. And I will occasionally use my Substack to talk about Substack, but I'm going to stick around. And the last straw was really Polymarket, partially because I find it offensive that we've put gambling into all parts of the economy. And look, I used to be a poker player. Like, it's not that I hate all gambling, but I think if you're going to play poker with me, you should know what you're getting involved in, because I'm quite good. You shouldn't run into it. You should have to enter a casino and like buy CD chips and sit down and look at me and be like, that guy probably knows what he's doing and I don't care. I'm here for fun. But it shouldn't be on an app. It shouldn't be in all of sports. It shouldn't be everywhere. And Polymarket and Kalshi are trying to put it everywhere. I think that's bad and offensive and corrosive to society. And then Substack made an announcement that they're adding new widgets to make it really as easy to add Polymarket stuff into your content. And I had just written about how bad Polymarket was. So A, that was embarrassing. And B, like the thing that pointed me to is, like, the thing about Substack is their business model is essentially convince the venture capitalists, especially Andreessen Horowitz, that this is a thing that they should keep pumping money into. The finances of Substack, as far as I can tell, do not make sense, because they take 10% from newsletters that monetize. But once a newsletter gets really big, they can just go to a different platform that is going to charge a flat fee and it's going to save them a lot of money. So like Substack only keeps on working because they have VC money that they can burn. And that means that they're always going to do the things that the VCs are into to sort of be the shiny object for them, right? VCs are really into Polymark and Kalshi right now, so they stuffed some Polymark and Kalshi in there. And it just kind of felt like, this is so gross. It is such a sign that this is just going to keep on going downhill. And also it happened to be that like I was done with the book and waiting for it to come out. So I had like, for a long time, I was like, I'm not going to leave because that's a lot to do and I'm very busy. And I was like, this is so gross, and I happen to not be busy for a single month of my life. So that seemed like the time to make the move.
1: Well, as a reader, I found it quite easy. I just signed up, or maybe my email transferred over. It was seamless. And
0: yeah, migrated over. You just started getting emails from me at Beehive instead of me at Substack. Yeah,
1: yeah, works great. Actually, I prefer it, because now I don't have that little gross feeling that, ugh, this came through Substack. Okay, one last thing I want to ask you about. You're a professor at George Washington University. You write in your data center essay that people really hate the AI future right now. And later you write, I heard this from my students all semester. They use AI and they hate AI. This stuff is the future and it's a bad future and they're just kind of stuck with it. So Dave, what is the future that students are facing? What are you hearing from your students as they engage this wave of AI features and platforms just being jammed everywhere?
0: Yeah. So this is coming up in a class that I teach called The History of the Digital Future. So every week we were both reading old Wired pieces, but we were also then talking about what do those historical moments tell us about the present and where things are headed. But a thing that kept on coming up for my students, and these are students in political communication and in journalism, some of them really like Claude Code. Like some of them make use of Claude Code. They think it's nifty. And also they think that they are heading into a future, like not a future in which like the AI robots will end us all, but a future in which the job prospects for them are terrible, in which there's no way to make a living doing work that you love, a future in which just a handful of people have all of the money, all of the power, and everything else gets more coarse and worse for everyone else. Now that fits into, you know, we also talked about polymarketing class, and the students, you know, all the students have one friend who gambles too much. They have a gambling problem and that's getting normalized, but they also see like, this is unsustainable. This is terrible. So they aren't rejecting this stuff outright, both because it's getting pushed into everything and because at times it is useful, but they are looking at the likely future that is being created by Anthropic, by OpenAI, by, you know, Meta, and saying, we don't think we have the agency to change this, but it's awful and we're not at all optimistic about the future that we're moving into.
1: They just need to join in some local data center protests then.
0: I mean, that's the nice thing is like at the very least, like one of the other hats I wear is I work with the Sierra Club. I'm on their board. I've been with them for decades and decades in various roles. As a Sierra Club guy, it is actually kind of exciting seeing this moment where really what society sort of needs is a bunch of civic activists who are willing to show up at zoning board hearings and be real knowledgeable and real loud. Because it's like, man, my organization, like they're playing our number. Like my organization knows exactly how to do that. Like it's interesting seeing these, you know, 22-year-olds who are graduating and facing an uncertain future, but also a future that seems worse than the recent past, than the world they grew up with. And they don't really know what to do. And the ability to say to them, like, well, you moved to a community. If that's a community that is considering adding some data centers, you should maybe go be very articulate at a zoning board hearing and tell local officials, absolutely not. Because not only is that going to give you civic voice, which is good for democracy, but that friction might actually crack the data center bubble. And again, that's not going to mean that AI vanishes entirely, just like the dot-com bubble crashing didn't mean that the internet vanished. But it would reset the power dynamics and give those students, those young people, more active voice in being able to say, okay, what sort of world do we want to live in? And how can we make these tech tools serve us?
1: If there are listeners out there, Dave, who are hearing this and saying, okay, I'm ready, I'm energized, what would you have them do? Is there a resource that they should look up or a next step they should take?
0: I mean, since I just mentioned I'm with the Sierra Club, we do have groups and chapters around the country. Come join a meeting and say like, hey, are you doing anything about data centers? Because I'm mad as hell. There's a lot of organizations working on it, but since I did just mention that's mine, hey, come to a Sierra Club meeting. We're good folks. More broadly, I think I mentioned in the piece that the fight over technology right now is also a fight over democracy. And so if there's a local data center fight, then hey, get involved with a local civic group, mine or others. If there isn't a fight in your area, then you should also think about the upcoming elections and see what you can do to try to regain democratic voice in this country. Because the way things are going right now, there's a small number of tech billionaires who correctly, for the moment, believe that they are unchecked because no one will stand up to them. That's got to change or the future is going to be worse. That is unsustainable. We can hasten making this better by fighting for democracy and fighting against data centers.
1: How should listeners follow what you're working on?
0: Best place to look for me is the newsletter. It comes out once or twice a week, usually once. Dave Karpf, DaveKarpf.beehive. That's BeeHive.com.
1: I'll put a link to that in the episode show notes. And hope listeners will follow up there. Dave Karp, thanks so much for being with me today. And I look forward to inviting you back when your book comes out.
0: Sounds great. Thanks for having me.

0: And we're back. If you're just tuning in, you're listening to Tectonic. My name is Mark Hurst. I'm your host, and will remain so for the several minutes still in the hour. We just heard my interview with Dave Karp, a writer and professor and author who wrote something I thought was very insightful about the AI bubble and the data center backlash. It was a column in his newsletter that's now on Beehive called The Data Center Bank Shot. And bank shot referring to the backlash not necessarily succeeding as a frontal assault against these companies, but rather as a bank shot having a secondary effect of catalyzing more and more opposition and more skepticism around AI and the economics and all of the factors that he was bringing up, leading to the inevitable popping of the AI bubble, which Dave says should come sooner rather than later, because he and I are both familiar with the last two big bubbles, the dot-com crash and the housing bubble crash, from the dot-com bubble from 2001 and the housing bubble crash from 2008. And as Dave said, it's better to get it over early rather than to let it just fester. And the numbers still make no sense. They don't make any more sense than they did a month ago. And yet the companies and their CEOs keep coming out and saying all of these nonsensical things about the future that they're building. Meanwhile, if you look at the chart that I've posted, if you go to the episode page at tectonic.fm, T-E-C-H, tonic.fm, and click the Dave Karp episode page, and you'll see front and center is this chart from heat map from Emboldt Research. I found this from Brian Merchant's recent article about all of this. Brian Merchant has been on the show in the past. He had a June 5th, 2026 piece called Working Class Neighborhoods Are Resisting Data Centers at Five Times the Rate of Wealthy Ones. And that essay included this chart, which has the title, New Data Center Support Has Crashed in the Past 9 Months. And it's just, it shows the political alignment of people who were polled. And since August of 2025 through to May of 2026, all the lines, regardless of political affiliation, all of them were pointed down. And it's the support for data centers is now across the board in deeply negative territory, at least in the U.S., and I imagine it's the same in some other countries. Data centers are very unpopular, and they're getting more and more unpopular. Now, Merchant does write about other countries' reaction to data centers, and there's a spread. There are some countries where data centers, at least for the moment, still have popular support, according to polls. And perhaps there are some economic reasons for that, or what the promises are that are coming through from the companies. But at least here in the U.S., people see the pollution, the power grid, the water table, and the increased utility prices, and the sound pollution, all of those things. And it doesn't create any jobs. There's just a couple of jobs of people walking around and monitoring the servers. So it's a giant footprint, a huge environmental cost, and for what? For what economic benefit, not to mention the environmental damage? So no wonder it's highly negative in the poll responses. So that's the context in which we see this AI bubble needing to come to a pop, come to a collapse sooner rather than later. People are cottoning on to the horrible deal that big tech has tried to lay on all of us. And it's going to be painful for big tech and the AI companies. But what can you say? I mean, they made their bed, so they have to suffer the consequences now. Meantime, people are still people on the richy side of the wealth inequality, as Dave and I were just talking about, are still spouting all of this nonsense about how great AI is and that they're making bigger and bigger investments in AI. And one example of that is this guy, Kevin O'Leary, who is on a TV show. I'd rather not say the name, but it's on a TV show that's a kind of a pitch show where people come on and beg these richies to give them a few thousand dollars for their business. And Kevin O'Leary is one of the quote-unquote judges on this TV show. Anyway, Futurism from June 5, 2026 writes, Kevin O'Leary pleads with locals to allow his massive data center if he shrinks it down. Okay, so this is in Utah. Kevin O'Leary wants to invest a huge amount of money to build this gargantuan hyperscale AI data center. And the original plans, his original proposal, was that the footprint of this thing, I kid you not, is going to be the size of not Manhattan, but Manhattan times two. Manhattan Island times two is the footprint of this thing. Now, the other side would say, well, not all of that footprint has buildings. Some of it is the fields and the empty space between the buildings. Okay, fair enough. But the data center campus, let's say, is, I mean, if you know New York City at all, and you know how big Manhattan is, I mean, I forget what it is. Is it like 10 or 15 square miles? It's a pretty big island. If you're going to turn it into a data center, Kevin O'Leary wants to have two of those, and it's right by the Great Salt Lake, which is losing its water. I mean, it's just insane. So fortunately, there's local opposition, as there is to data centers in so many other parts of the U.S. And Kevin O'Leary came back and said, okay, how about if I just make it the size of one Manhattan? And are you happy now? Now we have made it greener and more environmentally friendly. And I don't know if this was O'Leary's team's intent, but I will say that fits a pattern that often happens with these tech companies, where they come out with this huge environment-destroying plan or strategy or series of data centers or whatever, and there's some sort of local opposition, and they say, okay, you guys win, they say to the activists, you guys win, we are going to greenify our plans. Now it is only going to destroy the Earth at 50% of the rate that it was before, as though that's a victory. And of course, the answer is no. Just don't build it at all. I mean, let's just stop for one second, and I got to finish up this show. But this is the last thought I want to leave you with. When you think about a data center, that's, I don't care how many Manhattans, one, two, what's next, three, or even half a Manhattan. I mean, they're all. It's just insanely large, and the overriding question is, what are they going to be used for? Is it going to create good in the world? Is it? I mean, there's immense environmental damage. Can they even justify this by saying, but look on the pro side of all the good that's going to come out of this data center? What good? What good? Meaning, you're going to generate more slop? You're going to generate more AI-generated, extruded textual product and call it writing? You're going to put more artists out of work? You're going to put more musicians out of work? Well, what is it for? What are all these things for? That's the question that we should start with. Why? Why do you want to put the... Oh, because we want to store your data. Oh, really? The data, the slop data that you've pumped the sludge into the internet, and now you're going to store it? Data we didn't even need in the first place. And now you're going to store it forever and draw down our electricity and our water. What is that for? So that is the question that I would ask Kevin O'Leary's team. And I don't mean to pick on him. I'd ask it of all of the companies that are building these data centers all over the world and having immense environmental damage. Can you even pretend to justify it that it's a good idea? And I don't think they can. The last headline I want to read for you, and then I really have to wrap here, is from Futurism, June 6, 2026. And listen to this headline. AI, according to a UN report, will consume as much water by 2030 as a billion people. A billion people on the Earth using water for cleaning and cooking and drinking and staying alive. That's all going to be handed over to the companies for AI. by the year 2030, according to the UN. Once again, why? What is the justification? I know it makes eight dudes on the West Coast insanely wealthy. That's just wonderful. But what about for the rest of us? The fight ahead, friends, is not primarily about left versus right. It's about big tech versus the rest of us. And all of us have to choose a side. That's all the time I have. Until next time, friends, you know exactly what to do. Avoid Apple. Abandon Amazon. Forget Facebook and whatever you do. Get off Google. And for the outro, it's a song called The Influencer Accent by Ambassade. I don't know if I'm saying that right, but I thought this was a worthy song as an outro talking about these social media influencers and their funny accent that they tend to adopt. Have a great week, everybody, and I'll see you next time.
1: Today, I want to discuss the influencer accent. What exactly are we talking about? Everything sounds like a question. Number two, we have vocal fry, also known as creak. If you have vocal fry,